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1: It's 8 p.m. in Israel on the 11th of October. In the headlines, the Houthis launch fresh strikes at the Riyadh airport. Prime Minister Netanyahu describes the weekend attack on the airport, in which 12 people were killed, as horrific. The U.S. Air Force sends refueling jets to Europe ahead of a possible Middle East strike. Israel and the U.S. condemn the decision to award the Nobel Peace Prize to Navi Pillay. Passengers from the Fly Dubai flight in the attempted kidnapping of the plane plan a class lawsuit. The IDF publishes pictures of armed Hamas gunmen in a Gaza hospital. And the weather slightly cooler tomorrow, with light rain possible. Good evening, this is Mark Weiss with the news. Fresh attacks have been launched against the King Khalid International Airport in Riyadh, the capital of Saudi Arabia. Major General Turki al-Maliki, the official spokesman for the Saudi-led coalition, said that an unknown projectile hit passenger hall number 4 at the airport, causing a fire, which authorities are dealing with. In a separate update, he said that air defences intercepted a cruise missile in the vicinity of the airport. The Saudi-led coalition was formed in 2015 after Arab countries joined forces to stop the Houthis taking over Yemen from the country's internationally recognised government. Yemen's Houthis have issued a new warning to all airline companies not to use Saudi airports. In a statement put out by the group's military spokesperson, the Iran-backed group described Saudi airports as potential targets and sites for operations by our forces. They stressed that Mecca and Medina would not be targeted. The statement came after at least 12 people were killed and 309 injured in Saturday's attack on the King Khalid International Airport in Riyadh. 4 Saudi nationals, 2 people from Bangladesh, and 1 each from US, Jordan, Palestine, Syria, Sudan, and Egypt are among the dead, the Saudi Aviation Authority confirmed. The authority added that some of the injured were in critical condition. The Saudi-led military coalition later vowed to respond to the attack, which it called a war crime, and blamed Yemen's Houthis. The attack was the deadliest in the kingdom since 2015. President Trump made this comment.
2: Have you decided whether to join the Saudi strikes on the Houthis?
3: We may. We're going to look at it.
2: How soon?
3: We just found out about the recent attack, so we'll make a decision. We move very quickly.
1: President Trump. Prime Minister Netanyahu condemned Saturday's horrific terrorist attack, in his words, by the Houthis. He said, "I condemn in the strongest possible terms the horrific terrorist attack on King Khalid International Airport in Riyadh," adding that he extended Israel's deepest condolences to the families of the victims. On Iran, President Trump said yesterday that Tehran may ramp up its actions against Tehran ahead of... I'm sorry, he said Tehran may ramp up its actions against Washington ahead of the November 3rd midterm elections, noting that the

0: direction of the war against Iran. A former Mossad official, Eyal Tzir Cohen, told Khan he believes Iran will act to try to escalate the situation in the region before the elections in the US and Israel. US Secretary of State Marco Rubio on Friday threatened to end the ICC, the International Criminal Court in The Hague, unless it conforms to US demands, as the Trump administration imposed sanctions on the court. The move puts Washington on a diplomatic collision course with its European allies. The ICC's deputy prosecutor, Nazhat Shamim Khan, condemned the sanctions and said they would not halt the tribunal's work. The Trump administration has long been hostile to the court, founded in 2002 to prosecute war crimes, crimes against humanity and genocide, and has previously imposed sanctions on its prosecutors and judges. Friday's move would go far further by potentially punishing companies that provide services to the court itself. U.S. Secretary of State Marco Rubio announced the new sanctions.
1: And President Trump will never allow the International Criminal Court to prosecute Americans. And that's why today the United States is sanctioning the International Criminal Court. We will ban transactions with this rogue court, cutting off their resources and crippling their ability to operate against us, because our message is clear. The United States and the American people are not subject to the jurisdiction of this fake ICC. Both parties agree on this, but only President Trump has the resolve to take the action needed to end this threat once and for all. Either the ICC will end its threats, or we will end the ICC. And we expect our allies, many of whom are part of the ICC and that rely on American service members for their defense, to rein in this rogue court. If they do not, the United States will continue its campaign to dismantle the ICC piece by piece until Americans are threatened no longer.
0: U.S. Secretary of State Marco Rubio. Former UN Human Rights Chief and International Court of Justice Judge Navi Pillay has been awarded the 2026 Nobel Peace Prize. The South African judge was recognized for her efforts to promote peace and international law, which paved the way for a more comprehensive global legal order, the Nobel Committee said. Pillay, aged 85, has taken part in high-profile work considering allegations of human rights violations during a decades-long career, including in Rwanda and Myanmar. She was also chair of the UN Commission of Inquiry on the Occupied Palestinian Territory that concluded last year that Israel has committed genocide in Gaza. Israel dismissed the report at the time as scandalous. Commenting on the Nobel Committee decision during an election rally, President Trump said he should have been awarded this year's Peace Prize.
2: Today they gave out the Nobel Peace Prize to a person I never heard of the person. Nobody did. It's a mystery person. How about this, though? I settled 8 wars with letters being sent from every president and prime minister from all of those countries that I helped to stop. They sent them to the Norwegian Nobel Committee, Norway, and I'm about to settle or win 2 more, Iran and Russia, Ukraine. We're going to get them. Russia, Ukraine, we're going to get that all done, too. And that's happening quickly. And I will tell you what, Iran will be very quick one way or the other. Either they give us everything or they don't exist any longer. They know that. Despite all of this and all of these unbelievable accomplishments, the Nobel Prize was given out today to a liberal person who works at the United Nations who nobody has ever heard of. I've never heard of the person. I know a lot of people, I've never heard of this particular person, but congratulations anyway. In all of the wars that I have settled, I never spoke to the United Nations. They were of no help to me. The United States of America, represented by me as your president, should have received the Nobel Peace Prize, but didn't.

0: And this is an indelible stain on the country of Norway and those people that made such a disgraceful and embarrassing decision. The Nobel Peace Prize has been forever discredited by a handful of radical ideologues who are anti-democracy and really enemies of civilization. And we will not forget, Norway, that you didn't give this prize with the greatest record in history, not 8 wars. We should have had 8 Nobel Prizes for each war.
1: President Trump. Explaining this year's prize decision, Norwegian Nobel Committee Chair Jørgen Vatne Frøydnes warned on Friday that global institutions and judges guarding the boundary between order and chaos face immense international pressure. He stressed that awarding the prize to an individual judge serves as a message to world leaders to strengthen legal norms, bolster international bodies, and reaffirm faith in international law as a vehicle for global peace amidst global conflicts.
2: Navi Pillai has played a key role in the development of international law for many, many years. From her time as a lawyer and a legal pioneer in South Africa to being a judge at the Criminal Tribunal for Rwanda, and as of now, as she said herself, at the ICJ in the court case against Myanmar. So she has had a lifetime where she has been in the forefront of developing and deepening international law. And that is why she receives the Nobel Peace Prize for 2026. Well, unfortunately, I think we're pointing finger as too many. If there was only one, it would be easier. There is a tremendous pressures around the world on these institutions and on the judges who are guarding the thin red line between order and chaos. So this is a message to the world and to the world leaders that we need to strengthen the institutions, strengthen the norms, and have support and believe in international law as a way of making sure the world is developing in a more peaceful direction. Well, every prize has its focus, its discussions, and of course we expect this one to have that as well. This year's prize is to an individual who has been key for the development and still is key for the development of international law. Her work is admirable. She has integrity, and we should appraise that. At the same time, this prize is for her whole work. We are focusing on all her issues, and I think she will speak on her own of why she believes it's important. But international law is the foundation and the key cornerstone of peace, and Navi Pillai is a symbol for that as well. But it shines a light on those who are working for peace. And if it's one thing the world in a situation of more conflicts than in long, long time needs, it is the individuals and the institutions, the organizations that are promoting peace. And that is why we chose an individual this year that highlights the importance that each and every one of us can do, whatever profession we have. And for this year, we're highlighting a judge who has been at the forefront of the development of international law. We can all play a role, and Navi Pillai has definitely played hers in that field.
1: Norwegian Nobel Committee Chair Jørgen Vatne Frøydnes. In a statement, Prime Minister Benjamin Netanyahu called the decision by the Norwegian Nobel Committee misguided and said it had lost its moral compass. He also condemned Pillai's work, accusing her of being prejudiced against Jews. We spoke with Nick Kaufman, a defence counsel at the International Criminal Court, about the fresh sanctions imposed by Washington on the ICC and the awarding of this year's Nobel Peace Prize to Navi Pillai. The US has already sanctioned a number of ICC judges and officials, so what are these new measures?
3: The United States sanctions regimes are administered through two bodies, the State Department and the Treasury, the latter of which has an office responsible for foreign assets control, popularly called OFAC. The Treasury sanctions both individuals and entities, and up until now, only ICC judges and prosecutors have been sanctioned. However, the measure taken on Friday to sanction the whole court has a far more draconian effect, because many of the US service providers who would otherwise engage with the court are now prevented from doing so. The major example being Microsoft, on whose systems the court relies in order to do its daily business, even to write the very judgments it delivers. A grace period of 6 months was provided to those companies, however, contractually bound to the court, in order to allow them to wind down their business relationship.
4: And Secretary of State Rubio didn't mix his words. He said either the ICC will end its threats against American citizens, or we will end the ICC. It seems that this is almost a declaration of war. Washington is determined that the court will stop its operations.
3: Well, I think it's more correct to state that Washington gave the court 6 months, a grace period, which was instituted specifically by way of general license to allow the court to align with U.S. foreign policy. I'm not so sure that Rubio wants the court to stop its operations. After all, Rubio was one of those who formally supported that institution's investigation of Russia's activities in Ukraine, when at the time it in fact suited U.S. foreign policy. What Rubio and Trump certainly want is for the arrest warrants for Netanyahu and Gallant to disappear, and the stated need to protect U.S. interests at the present moment in time is just the pretext.
4: So how do you think the ICC will react to this? Is there anything they can do that will placate Washington?
3: As far as the ICC is concerned, its officials are putting up the facade of business as usual while issuing supplicatory press releases directed to its member state parties, who are expected to fund and support its so-called mandate of pursuing accountability under the rule of law. These protestations, however, have received an extraordinarily muted response from the major funders, Germany, Italy, and the UK, who expressed, and I quote their language, strong disagreement with the sanctions, and Japan, that opined that the US démarche was extremely unfortunate. In diplomatic parlance, that is more of a raise of the eyebrows than a slap over the wrist. There was no international condemnation from the West, and so it would appear there are bigger fish to fry and issues of concern in the context of relations with the White House than saving the pensions and sinecures of a few international civil servants in The Hague.
4: Now, the timing of this new sanctions was remarkable in the sense that within a couple of hours, coincidentally, the Nobel Peace Prize this year was announced, and it was awarded to Navi Pillay, a long-time International Court of Justice official who has been involved in a number of well-known cases over the years, and as far as Israel is concerned, particularly the inquiry that declared Israel was guilty of a genocide and war crimes in Gaza. Have you met her? Do you know her?
3: I've met Navi Pillay and found her to be rather arrogant and patronizing, quite unlike her more modest South African compatriot, Richard Goldstone, who I believe was rather maligned by the Israeli establishment. My encounter with Pillay occurred when I was doing the circuit of human rights institutions in Geneva with Noam and Aviva Shalit in an attempt to generate support for the plight of their son, the kidnapped Israeli soldier Gilad. At the time, she was the United Nations High Commissioner for Human Rights, and after a brief meeting with her in which I set out recourse to the ICC as a means for calling out the war crime of kidnapping, she ironically scoffed at the idea. I walked out of that meeting with an unpleasant aftertaste and a distinct lack of sympathy for a young individual who, for her, so I believed, was after all just a soldier, being held not by an extortionist terrorist organization, but rather by a combatant that should be dealt with according to the laws of war.
4: Would you go as far as to say she is an unworthy recipient of the Nobel Peace Prize?
3: Well, I would say that she would perhaps be a worthy winner of the Dean's Prize for International Human Rights Law at Beard State or Columbia University. She's certainly not a worthy winner of the Nobel Peace Prize, which, according to the terms of the award, is bestowed on a person or organization that has done the best work for fraternity between nations, the abolition or reduction of standing armies and the promotion of peace congresses. I'm bewildered to understand what that woman has done to promote peace through her involvement in the Palestine-Israel situation over the last decade, other than to sow discord in an already volatile region.
4: Her very prominent role in the Gaza decision, I would guess, probably was a bonus in helping her to win this award.
3: Well, I think it's pretty clear that the Nobel Peace Prize Committee knew that her heavy critique of Israel, including her finding that Israel is committing genocide in Gaza, would cause a stir, to put it mildly. It was a very Scandinavian coup, subtle but powerful.
4: And Israel has reacted by saying that awarding her the Nobel Peace Prize is further proof that both the Nobel Prize itself and the ICC as an institution have become politicised. Would you agree with that?
3: Well, in the present instance, I do believe the award was definitely motivated by political considerations. And so is the International Criminal Court, for that matter. As much as its officials might pontificate on accountability and the rule of law, the only way that suspects over the years have reached that institution and been detained there has been as a result of internal politics in the referring country that frequently controls the prosecution's access to evidence, or as a result of the prosecutor's proprio motu powers fueled by the agendas of woke human rights organisations.
4: Nick Kaufman, a defence counsel at the International Criminal Court at The Hague. The IDF has published footage it says shows Hamas operatives using the Kamal Adwan Hospital in northern Gaza to advance terror plots and try to rebuild Hamas's capabilities. Armed men can be seen in the footage of the hospital in the hospital grounds. The military says the hospital in Jabalia currently operates as a clinic during the day, but Hamas continues to use the facility and its grounds as an operational hub. The IDF accused the group of exploiting the presence of patients, medical staff and civilians as human shields in violation of international law. The IDF and the Israel security agency Shin Bet have killed Hashem Jamal Mohammed Abu Jalala, in Khan Yunis in the south of the Gaza Strip. He was a commander of the Nukhba unit and was one of the leaders of the raid on the Kisufim outpost, and he participated in the abduction of Israelis during the October the 7th massacre. The elimination took place Monday last week. The IDF and the Shin Bet have announced that they destroyed Hamas infrastructure across the Gaza Strip during the last 24 hours. Among the infrastructure destroyed was an observation posts in the Daraj Tufakh area, a rocket launch site, and three weapons warehouses. One in five Israelis continue to report severe impairment in daily functioning due to mental health since the October the 7th massacre, according to a study released today, with women particularly affected. The study was conducted by the National Mental Health Barometer, an ongoing project sponsored by Clalit Health Services Research Institute, together with the American Jewish Joint Distribution Committee and the Myers JDC Brookdale Institute in Jerusalem. The findings show that while most of the population is recovering, a significant number of people continue to experience psychological distress. Women reported higher levels of mental health-related functional impairment than men 3 years after the massacres. Now, Dudu Tasa with Bayit Bayafo, a house in Jaffa.

0: Dudu Tassa. A Carn election poll published at this time shows that the Netanyahu bloc will win 53 seats in the next election, as opposed to only 50 for the opposition to Netanyahu bloc, with 13 seats going to the Arab parties and 4 to Hendel's party, Yoav Hendel's party, who says he won't be part of either bloc automatically. Overall, the highest party is Gadi Eisenkot's Yashar with 22, followed by Likud with 20, Naftali Bennett together with Yair Lapid with 12, and then 9 for Otzma Yehudit, led by Ben-Gvir, and 8 for the Democrats. Ofer Winter's right-wing party Amcha Yisrael still passes the threshold just with 4 seats, as does Hendel's party. So, for the first time, this poll, according to Khan, shows that a majority, the Netanyahu bloc, will win more seats than the Eisenkot-led bloc, 53 to 50, with 13 for the Arabs and 4 for Hendel's parties. Neither bloc has an automatic 61-seat Knesset majority. A majority of the passengers on the Fly Dubai flight that underwent a thwarted terrorist attack are readying a massive class action suit against the airline, as well as the transport ministries of Israel and the United Arab Emirates. The suit will seek hundreds of millions of dollars in damages for the incident on Fly Dubai flight 1073, on which the Omani co-pilot attacked the captain and attempted to crash the plane, only to be stopped by the wounded Indian captain and several brave Israeli passengers. About 100 of the 174 passengers have signed on to the legal effort so far and have appointed a committee from the passenger body to manage the suit. These are the headlines. These are the stories making headlines up this hour. An election poll by Khan, published a few minutes ago, shows that the Netanyahu bloc winning 53 seats, as opposed to the anti-Bibi bloc winning only 50 seats. 13 seats go to the 2 Arab parties and 4 to Yoav Hendel's party, which says it is neither committed to the pro or anti-Netanyahu blocs. The biggest party is Gadi Eisenkot's Yashar with 22 seats, followed by Likud with 20. The Houthis have launched fresh strikes at the Riyadh airport. Prime Minister Netanyahu described the weekend attack on the airport, in which 12 people were killed, as horrific. The US Air Force has reportedly sent refueling jets to Europe ahead of a possible Middle East strike. Israel and the US have condemned the decision to award the Nobel Peace Prize to Navi Pillay. Passengers from the Fly Dubai flight in the attempted kidnapping are planning a class lawsuit. The IDF has published pictures of armed Hamas gunmen in a Gaza hospital. And the weather slightly cooler tomorrow, with light rain possible. The majority of the passengers on the Fly Dubai flight that underwent a thwarted terrorist attack are readying a class action suit, as we just mentioned. New findings revealed by Khan into the probe of its suspected changes in the October the 7th protocols by the former Prime Minister's Office Bureau Chief Tzachi Braverman challenge his claim that it was a matter of correcting a mistake. According to material from the probe, the stenographer made it clear to Braverman that he was unauthorised to review or change protocols. According to the allegations, Braverman personally altered by hand the recorded time of the telephone conversation between Netanyahu and his then military secretary Avi Gil on the morning of October the 7th from 6:40 to 6:29, the exact time the Hamas attack began. Now to Prime Minister Netanyahu's ongoing corruption trial. The Prime Minister arrived at the Jerusalem District Court this morning to listen to the testimony of former Attorney General Avichai Mandelblit, the Attorney General who brought the fraud, breach of trust and bribery charges against the Prime Minister. Mandelblit was summoned to appear by Netanyahu's defence counsel. Netanyahu's lawyers asked Mandelblit at one stage if he had authorised every police action taken during the investigation into the Prime Minister. The former Attorney General said he had not, but that this is permissible and that he approved all the principal investigative actions. He also, in response to questioning, said there were times police took grave actions during the probe for which he had not given prior approval, and he cancelled one action that angered him. Netanyahu said at the start of the hearing, the truth comes to light. The Prime Minister has in the past accused Mandelblit of having indicted him in order to have him removed from office, which Mandelblit has denied. After today's proceedings, the Likud called to shut down the trial due to the cases that were fabricated illegally. Additionally, Likud is demanding to open a criminal investigation against Mandelblit and additional figures connected to the case. Knesset Speaker Amir Ohana called on President Herzog to grant a pardon to the Prime Minister. The university academic year opened this morning. According to the Council of Higher Education, more than 300,000 students are studying at 57 educational institutions around the country. This represents a moderate increase of more than 2%. Khan reports that the impact of AI is evident in a drop in enrolment in computer science studies, while interest has increased in engineering, medicine and health. For the first time, six BA programmes are opening in artificial intelligence. Elements in the government are reportedly pressuring the military prosecutor to demand the death sentence for the terrorist who murdered Israeli Netanel Shukrun in a shooting attack on the eve of Yom Kippur. Sources familiar with the matter told Akam that the military prosecution is reviewing whether this is possible in the circumstances of the incident and have not ruled it out. The IDF spokesperson said that the investigation of the terrorist is continuing and the findings have yet to be passed on to the prosecution, which will act independently, professionally and in accordance with the law. Now to the elections. The chair of Blue and White, Benny Gantz, says he does not plan to drop out of the race. He rejected the claims that staying in the race would be wasting votes. Politicians from both blocs oppose the unity I'm trying to advance with all my heart, he said. They want a battle which serves them politically. They are leading Israel to another round of elections, to narrow governments that will tear us apart from within, that will cause our enemies to attack us again. I decided not to surrender to our enemies and to fight for unity amongst us, and for this reason I will run to the end. The Khan poll, published 10 minutes ago, showed that Gantz was way beneath the minimum threshold for gaining Knesset representation. The ultra-Orthodox Shas and United Torah Judaism parties have signed a surplus votes agreement. The move was expected. Journalist Marisa Fox always knew her mother had secrets. Her mother, Tamar Frommer Fox, had never shared the circumstances under which she had left her native Poland on the eve of World War II, coming to Mandatory Palestine, where she joined the Lehi. I was a hero, never a victim, her mother would say. 20 years after her mother's death, Fox learned Tamar had a secret identity and followed leads across the globe uncovering a story of Nazi trafficking and a defiant band of sisters in a women's forced labour camp. That story is told in Fox's documentary My Underground Mother, which will be screened in Israel for the first time on Wednesday, October the 14th, at the Jerusalem Cinematheque, as part of the Jerusalem International Women's Film Festival, running from October the 12th through the 16th. Fox spoke earlier with reporter Nomi Segal.
1: Joining us on the line from New York is Marisa Fox, a journalist and now a first-time filmmaker, director, and one could also say subject of this documentary, which you have made, which will be premiering this week in Israel at a women's film festival, My Underground Mother. It's about discoveries you made about your mother. So thank you for joining us, and tell us about this film and how it came to be.
2: Sure. Well, first, thank you for having me. The film started, I would say, as sort of a kernel of an idea about 15 years ago. I had just discovered, and this is like nearly 20 years after my mother passed away, that she had a hidden identity. An elderly relative sort of on her deathbed had a slip of the tongue and said something about the first time she met my mother after the war, which was how, you know, the older generation discussed the Holocaust. It wasn't called the Holocaust, it was called the war. So she talked about meeting my mother, and it just didn't jive with anything my mother told me about her life in her lifetime. And I knew that my mother had secrets, and I thought, well, this sounds like the beginning of something. If what she's telling me is true, then my mother had a hidden identity.
1: And as the film unfolds, you went about discovering that identity.
2: Yes, I did. As a journalist, as you know, you can't really do an investigation into anybody unless you start with proof of their identity. And so when I heard this tip, as we put it, I thought, well, I better back it up. I better find out if there's any teeth to it. So I decided I needed to go to my mother's Polish hometown and see if it was true. And I did, and found the proof I was looking for. And I thought, well, maybe that's just the end. But I just always had so many questions about my mother growing up. There was so much information about her childhood that she withheld, that I had a feeling this could just be the tip of an iceberg, and I was right.
1: For starters, the name that you knew your mother as actually wasn't her born given name.
2: That's right. I knew my mother was Tamar. She was very proud of her years in Lehi, or the Stern Gang, as people call it, or Stern Group, as she would always correct people, an underground Jewish paramilitary in mandatory Palestine, where she lived. And that's what she told me. She said, I was a hero, never a victim. And by that, I understood that victim was sort of code for Holocaust survivor. And she would always say, I was a hero. I was in the front lines of Israel's 48 war of independence. And I was with Moshe Dayan in this war on the front lines. And no, I was never a victim. I knew that she had a mother who was killed in Auschwitz. And before my mother died, like pretty much on her deathbed, she made me promise that I would go to Poland and to Auschwitz to grieve for her mother, because she said, I'm not going to make it. So that was sort of on my bucket list. Well, not really a bucket list. I could use the F word here, because Auschwitz is no place anybody really wants to go. You just go as an obligation. But I thought, okay. So I knew that, you know, there was family who was killed in the Shoah, but she claimed she was never a part of it. So I thought, well, let me start establishing all the different points of her life, because I could never get a clear sense of her trajectory, how she got from this Polish town known as Sosnowiec to Israel. So that's sort of how it started.
1: Now, you pulled together so many different points in the course of the film, and we're seen as you're doing research and you are traveling the globe and you start collecting these contacts. Was it difficult to pull all the pieces together? Because the sense from the edit in the film is one after the other. But as you noted, this is a period of years that you're doing this research and contacting people.
2: Yes, it's true. Well, to be honest, at the beginning, I was so under the spell of the search that I felt like that's all I could do. And I started making discoveries pretty quickly. I would find one piece of evidence, and then that would lead to something else. a researcher, a genealogical researcher, suggested taking out ads in Jewish weeklies, which are these Jewish newspapers in America and Canada and all around the diaspora. And I did that, you know, using, I don't want to spoil it, using the name that I discovered my mother was born with. And I started getting calls, emails. And once I contacted one person, they would often lead me to another. And so it was just like a constant drip of information, one connection leading me to another, and constantly looking for evidence, hearing about another archive that I could source, where I could look for more proof of where she had been during the war and establish sort of a through line. So yes, it took me a while, but some of the more important discoveries about her trajectory happened pretty quickly.
1: It seems like you knew part of her story, the part in pre-state Palestine as a fighter, and yet what you discovered was something that you didn't know at all, what happened to her before. And the,
2: yes, that's true.
1: The story in that sense grows not just from your mother's story, but from all of the other individuals who you met in this course.
2: That's right. I mean, you know, some of the basic questions that I asked myself were, who was my mother? What was she hiding? And to get to that, I couldn't ask her. So I was dependent upon witnesses to her life. And I guess if you plan on coming to the Jerusalem International Women's Film Festival on Wednesday, October 14th, you'll read that it has something to do with the Holocaust. So other survivors, I had to look for survivors who were with her during the Holocaust or also in pre-war Poland and then after the Holocaust. So I did have to find them to answer the question of what was she hiding. And then part three of the film really deals with what happened after the Holocaust and why did she decide to lie about everything? You know, like when I first started this, I met with one of the foremost Holocaust scholars, Michael Barenbaum, who's actually an executive producer on my film. And I said to him, I'm sure you've heard something like this before, but Holocaust survivor sort of denying that they had been one. And he goes, no, I've never heard this before. And I thought, okay, I guess I'm dealing with something pretty unique over here. So that part three of why did she do what she did was very important as well. And for that, I not only relied on witnesses, but scholars, therapists, and even Ben Ferens, who was the last living prosecutor of the Nuremberg trials.
1: And we're talking about the time that she spent in a labor camp and also the sexual violence that the women were subject to.
2: That's right. I mean, America, I feel like America, the world, we're constantly dealing with now rape as a war crime, or we're dealing with sexual violence on college campuses that have been buried or hidden or denied. And I feel like this story is so relevant to today. And yet, when it comes to the Holocaust, from what I understand, I'm one of the few documentaries that has tried to grapple with the shame Holocaust survivors, women Holocaust survivors dealt with, their experiences of sexual violence at camps. My mother was in a small slave labor camp for Jewish women only. I'd never heard of such things. And then it got converted to a concentration camp. And I mean, I didn't even think of asking these questions when I was growing up, or I thought I knew a lot about the Holocaust. And every time I screen the film, people come over to me and, you know, sometimes in tears going, now I understand my mother or my grandmother, or I never thought about this. My mother had friends who were Holocaust survivors. And so it's sort of a kind of a watershed for a lot of, maybe not in Israel as much, where I think the Holocaust is, this aspect of the Holocaust is perhaps more understood, partly, although I don't know for the current generation, maybe because of October 7th, I don't know how many people are making the comparison between what happened during the Holocaust, you know, and what happened on October 7th. But what happened on October 7th didn't happen out of the blue. This is a pattern in war. This is a pattern in genocide and also in anti-Semitism. And yet this notion of sexual violence against Jews as fundamental to anti-Semitism is never really brought up. And I think that should change.
1: And alongside this very important message that comes through, returning back to sort of the personal reflections and revelations, you know, it's often been said that the second gen, the children who grow up in the home of survivors, they describe silence, and that many of the survivors only begin to speak or share their experiences with the third gen, when the grandchildren start to ask questions. But as you noted, with your mom, with your mother, she never shared, crossed that point, that threshold of sharing more information about what she went through.
2: That's right. I mean, it was just, I couldn't even open the door, and I kept on trying. I mean, I think, you know, in a weird way, she pushed me into journalism because I could never get the basic who, what, where, when of her story. But yes, it was, the door was completely shut. You know, I've met so many now daughters of survivors from these women's camps, and they tell me, oh, I knew about the name of the camp, but I also knew it was a no-go zone. Well, I didn't know it was a no-go zone. So in a weird way, I was able to extract a lot of information from the survivors who knew her because, A, they had a hunger to know about my mother, and I had a hunger, you know, what happened to her after the war, why she changed her name, and I had this hunger to know what happened to her. So we kind of came together like two puzzle pieces. So they trusted me, and they knew that, you know, we both loved her and we both were just trying to understand what happened to her. So I was able to ask them questions probably that their kids would never think of asking them.
1: And so important to get that testimony because many are no longer here. The survivors are dying off.
2: Absolutely. I mean, I knew it was a race against time. So I wound up kind of traveling around the globe. The moment I'd hear somebody was alive and had testimony and remembered my mother vividly, I thought, okay, I've got to get there. So, you know, one of the reasons why this took a long time also is raising money. I've never done anything like this. I had no idea what was involved, the budget involved in making a film. So I applied for several grants and did fundraisers, and that was the kind of thing that took a while. And as a journalist, you're not supposed to ask for money. So the whole thing was a big learning curve for me. But the moment I heard there was a survivor, I needed to get on a plane and I needed to go and talk to them because I didn't know how much time they had left.
1: And perhaps in some way, do you think, as you said earlier, that your mother had told you to go to Poland to visit afterwards, that perhaps she did want you and she believed that you would uncover these things? Maybe it was too painful for her to face them directly, but somehow she did want you to kind of open up that door and find out. And
2: I think so. I think, you know, it's something that I've wrestled with. You know, I actually wound up putting up a monument in the Czech hometown where her camp had been. Her camp is one of the 10 Jewish women's camps I discovered was in this Czech town. And as I put, you know, as we're looking at photographs to put up on this board that told the story, I thought, does she want her picture here? And I thought, too bad. You know, I don't have the luxury to think about, would she have wanted this? The world needs to know. And if she couldn't bear witness, so I have to. You know, we're living in a time of Holocaust denial. We're living in a time of Holocaust inversion, where the Holocaust is being used against us as Jews. And we don't have the luxury. I just felt I didn't have the luxury. And I do think I had to sacrifice perhaps her privacy for a greater goal. And I think in the end, that's what she would have wanted.
1: So when is the screening and where?
2: It's this Wednesday, October 14th, at Jerusalem Cinematheque, Theater 1, and I believe it's at 6 o'clock.
1: Thank you so much for speaking with us, and you'll be there for the screening.
2: Yes, I will. Thank you so much for having me.
0: Journalist and filmmaker Marisa Fox. More information can be found at Jer, as in Jerusalem, line cin, as in cinema, .org.il. Now Ivri Lida and Ninette Tayeb with Hakev Hazeh, This Pain.

The Beersheva Magistrates Court has extended by 8 days the detention of the suspect in the murder of his wife, Nania Malda, at their home in Beersheva overnight. The murder occurred while the couple's 5-year-old son was present. The court issued a gag order preventing publication of the name of the suspect. In Turan, in the Lower Galilee, a woman in her 50s was seriously injured by gunfire towards her home. In Nessiona, a shrapnel grenade was thrown at a private home. There were no reports of injuries. In Rishon LeZion, gunfire was directed at an apartment building, causing damage but no injuries. A preschool assistant in central Israel was sentenced today to 10 years in prison after being convicted of more than 270 counts of abuse and assault involving infants aged 1 and under. Rawan Abd al-Hay from the central Arab Israeli cities of Tira worked at Sigal's daycare in the Jewish city of Hod HaSharon. She was convicted of offences including child abuse, assault of a minor, causing actual bodily harm and aggravated assault. The court also ordered her to pay the infant's parents a total of 450,000 shekels in compensation. Now, the weather. Slightly cooler tomorrow with light rain, possibly accompanied by isolated thundershowers, particularly in the north and along the coast, moving south in the afternoon. Tuesday, no significant change in temperature. Wednesday, slightly warmer. Temperatures forecast for tonight and tomorrow. Jerusalem, 17 to 23. Tel Aviv, 23 to 27. Haifa, 22 to 27. Tzvat, 18 to 25. Tiberias, 23 to 30. Beersheva, 22 to 27. And in Eilat, from 26 tonight, rising to 33 degrees Celsius. Another look at the main headlines at this hour. The latest Cannes election polls shows that the pro-Netanyahu bloc has 53 seats compared to 50 for the anti-Netanyahu bloc. 13 seats go to the two Arab parties and 4 to Yoaz Hendel's and Milumimniks, who are not part of either bloc. The largest party remains Gadi Eisenkot's Yashar with 22, as opposed to the Likud with 20. In other news, the Houthis launch fresh attacks at the Riyadh airport. The Prime Minister Netanyahu describes the weekend attack at the airport, when 12 people were killed, as horrific. And the US Air Force sends refueling jets to Europe ahead of a possible Middle East strike. This is Mark Weiss wishing you good evening and shalom from Jerusalem.

lift my shirt up. Stand up straight at the foot of your love. I lift my shirt up.